0: I'm Brent Goff in Berlin to our viewers watching on PBS in the United States, streaming on YouTube, and to all of you around the world, welcome. We begin the day with an election here in Germany that is reverberating far beyond the country's borders. On Sunday, the far-right Alternative for Germany party, known as the AfD, won 43.8% of the vote Sunday in Saxony-Anhalt. Now, that is more than twice its support just 5 years ago in the last election. Chancellor Friedrich Merz's conservative Christian Democrats, they finished a distant second with just 17.2%. And all of this was made possible by a record voter turnout at nearly 78%. So the AfD didn't just win, it mobilized the voters. And for its lead candidate, Ulrich Siegmund, the message was unmistakable.
1: Dear friends, this evening is historic. We have made history. We are taking our country back. It begins here in Saxony-Anhalt.
0: Well, from celebrations in Saxony-Anhalt to anxiety here in Berlin, today a visibly unnerved German Chancellor Merz publicly processed his party's heaviest electoral defeat in years. The result, he said, was an alarm bell for German democracy.
1: When nearly 60% of voters in a federal state, with a very high turnout, vote for political parties that fundamentally call into question our country's democratic institutions and rules, then this is an election result that we cannot simply brush aside and carry on as usual.
0: Well, beyond Germany, the reaction was immediate and in some countries scathing. In neighboring Poland, it was remarkably blunt. The strongest words coming from Polish Prime Minister Donald Tusk. On X, he posted this: "In Poland, only idiots or traitors can rejoice at the triumph of the AfD in Germany." France called the result a grave moment for Europe, but U.S. President Trump posted the election results on his Truth Social platform. MAGA Republicans and Russians congratulated the AfD. So this is no longer simply a story about Saxony-Anhalt. It raises a much bigger question. What kind of Germany may be emerging, and what could that mean for Europe? Well, joining me now is Matthias Dilling. He's assistant professor of political science at Trinity College Dublin. He studies political parties, the far right, and democracy's resilience, with Germany at the center of much of his research. His award-winning book, Parties Under Pressure, examines what happens when established political parties are forced to adapt to challengers, precisely the dilemma now confronting Germany's political establishment. Matthias, it's good to have you on the program. Can you tell us what happened in the state of Saxony-Anhalt yesterday?
2: I think it's important to, of course, realize that this Saxony-Anhalt, this is one state election, but I do caution against seeing this purely as a regional or even historically determined phenomenon. Yes, party identification has traditionally been weaker in Saxony-Anhalt and Eastern Germany more broadly than other parts of the country, but it was not the case that we have, but many of the factors that AfD voters expressed when asked about why they voted AfD are also present in Western Germany. If we think about dissatisfaction with the federal government and Chancellor Merz in particular, if we think about concerns over the cost of living, if we think about broader concerns about feeling secure and feeling understood by political parties, this is not merely about immigration. This is also not merely about Eastern Germany. This goes deeper, and the AfD has successfully tapped into those concerns.
0: Did we just get a glimpse of Germany's political future?
2: The future is the result of accumulation of political choices. This is not predetermined. There are certainly grievances in society, as I said, around the cost of living, around feeling heard, feeling secure, about around dissatisfaction with the current government. And how this unfolds moving forward will be very much influenced by what how political parties will respond to the results yesterday. There is still some time to go. I mean, I want to remind all of us that the last federal election just took place last year. Mm-hmm. And so there is still some time to go until the next national election. But of course, how the Democratic parties will respond to yesterday's election will be really crucial.
0: Turnout in Saxony-Anhalt was nearly 78%, huge. I mean, this wasn't a result produced by voter apathy. People came out and enormous numbers deliberately chose the AfD. What does that tell you?
2: I think it's reflecting the growing polarization that we've seen, and I think it also highlights that the strategy that the Merz government has adopted in terms of responding to the AfD, namely by adopting tougher stances on immigration, has clearly not been a vote-maximizing strategy either for the CDU or for the Democratic parties more broadly. Instead, what we've seen here is a mainstream right, the CDU, that has been kind of drifting further and further apart from the Democratic center-left on the issue of immigration, and that's just like adding to the saliency of this topic, but also adding to the polarization that we've seen. And I think that has also contributed to the high turnout that we saw yesterday.
0: You know, I know your research suggests that mainstream political parties often fail when they imitate the far right. I mean, the CDU, as you said, it moved considerably to the right on issues such as migration. Does this result then, does it suggest voters who want AfD policies would rather vote for the AfD itself?
2: The late Jean-Marie Le Pen once said, the former leader of the far right in France, that the voter will always vote for the original over the copy. There is a very robust amount of evidence in political science research by now that shows that adopting tougher stances on immigration is not a winning strategy for mainstream parties. It just continues to reinforce the growing polarization and strengthens a party that by its brand has claimed ownership to that particular issue in the past, especially when we think about the way that it's framed by the AfD, which is framed around questions of identity, questions around culture, often presented as a fight for cultural survival. Immigration has been a positional issue in many European democracies for decades, but this nativist framing that the far right, the extreme right has kind of brought, that is a political framing and political response, and other parties don't have to tap into that. Instead, what I would urge other parties to consider is to address grievances that exist in society but remain credible in light of their own party identity. If you're a Christian Democratic Party, you present a nativist anti-immigration argument or kind of pick up on those positions, it will only strengthen the party that has traditionally owned this position. And so you need to be credible in the response that you're providing. And parties have a long-established history, a long-established also set of ideological principles that I would encourage them to remember during this time.
0: Germany's political establishment, it now faces an extraordinary dilemma. It says that the AfD is too extreme to govern with, but millions of voters are saying that this is the party they want. So can Germany indefinitely maintain this political firewall around a party that keeps getting bigger?
2: I don't really like this term firewall, yeah, because this discussion has become almost more about the term itself than about what it initially tried to capture, namely that a cordon sanitaire exists across all democratic parties, that they do not cooperate with the extreme right. And here we need to remember that this is not the AfD of 2013, or even 2015, or 2017, or 2022, all of which were years where more moderate forces within the AfD lost against increasingly radical and extreme factions. This is not a conservative party, especially in Saxony-Anhalt and other Eastern German states. It's an extreme right party. And so when we discuss whether that cordon

0: Warsaw.
1: Of course, we need to kind of take into account Germany's larger political history, but also how the AfD has been politicizing this history and this memory, how it has been almost like a toying, breaking strategically taboos around the memory of World War II, kind of breaking established norms for calling Hitler a communist, for instance, or like, you know, the Nazi dictatorship is just, quote, bird in German history. So like we've seen kind of these kind of, you know, very deliberate engagements and the very deliberate kind of, you know, politicization framing of collective memory. And of course that continues to be relevant in Europe, and of course, like, you know, kind of continues to be relevant abroad. And even though it's worth highlighting that the actual national level policy influence of the of an AfD potential AfD government in Saxony-Anhalt is limited by to its seats in the Bundesrat and the upper chamber, but still it of course is as I said is it shows the shift in the narrative that we've also seen in Germany. It shows the increasing normalization of positions that used to be very clearly for historical, for normative, even sometimes for legal reasons, kind of, you know, very much taboo, that that those have become more normalized. And of course, it's actually kind of, you know, an invitation to reflect when we think about how those have been perceived abroad, to highlight how far the discussion and the debate here, the narrative has shifted toward the far right in Germany.
0: Matthias Dilling of Trinity College Dublin, we appreciate your time and your insights tonight. Thank you.
1: Thank you very much.
0: The United States has launched a new diplomatic push to negotiate an end to Russia's war in Ukraine. And as we've come to expect from the Trump administration, this latest mediation effort was not spearheaded by the State Department or career diplomats, but rather by the U.S. president's son-in-law, Jared Kushner, alongside Trump's close friend and real estate associate, Steve Witkoff. Now, the so-called special envoys for peace started out in Moscow on Saturday with a meeting with Russian President Vladimir Putin. The closed-door discussion lasted around 3 hours. The Kremlin later said that it would consider resuming talks with Ukraine without any further commitment. The diplomatic duo then made their way to Kyiv to meet with Ukraine's President Volodymyr Zelensky. For weeks, Kyiv has been under continuous Russian attack from jet-powered drones. But Putin and Zelensky agreed to a temporary ceasefire on each other's capitals while the talks with Witkoff and Kushner took place. And it's important to note here, Witkoff and Kushner have received numerous invitations to visit Kyiv, but this was their first official visit to Ukraine since Russia's full-scale invasion began. Now, contrast that to the numerous times that both men have traveled to Moscow during the conflict. For President Zelensky, the symbolism of the trip was an important first step.
2: We thank the United States for its support and President Donald Trump for allowing the American group to be here in Ukraine today. After the meetings in the Russian Federation, it was very important for us to have President Trump's chief negotiators in Ukraine today.
0: Important for Ukraine, but the talks delivered no breakthrough towards ending the more than 4.5-year war. Trump's peace envoys described the discussions in Moscow and Kyiv as, quote, very meaningful. They also acknowledged the challenges in reaching a deal while both Ukraine and Russia remain deadlocked over their demands.
3: It's going to take both sides to make some compromises and narrow the issues between them. And we think we have the ingredients to get to that place.
4: But with President Putin, we went through a lot of the ideas that hadn't worked to date, and we really tried to think about, you know, what would the elements be that are needed for this durable peace that we've spoken about, and what are the things that Russia can gain from it, what are the things that Ukraine can gain from it, and what are the things that the world can gain from it.
0: All right, let's pick up on what we've said there. I want to bring in now Tyson Barker. He has a wealth of foreign policy experience at the U.S. State Department, most recently as Deputy Special Representative for Ukraine's Economic Recovery. He's currently a non-resident senior fellow at the Atlantic Council. Tyson, it's good to see you again. What do you make of Jared Kushner and Steve Witkoff's visit to Kyiv and Moscow?

0: scale?
1: Well, it's let's say it's good that the United States is re-engaging in this process. You know, we have seen a U.S. distracted by the war in Iran for the past 6 months. There has been a lack of engagement, and frankly, that has left this process a little unmoored. There was a big push before the war in Iran by Kushner and Witkoff to develop what could be the contours of a potential ceasefire and peace agreement, and the Europeans were also engaging in this process in good faith and in earnestness. The truth is that there was a big learning curve during that process that Kushner and Witkoff had to learn a ton about the red lines, not just for Moscow, but also for Kyiv and for the Europeans and for Congress, for that matter. Mm-hmm. And a lot of that has, let's say, atrophied as the situation has changed. But if they're going to be consistent actors, stakeholders, this can be nothing but a good thing.
0: I mean, President Trump, he has sent Kushner and Witkoff to deal with the biggest foreign policy challenges of his administration. As you said, Iran, there's the war in Gaza, now Russia and Ukraine. How effective, I mean, they've had a learning curve to deal with, yes, but how effective is their special envoy diplomacy?
1: Well, I mean, we have to admit that this is very unconventional, but it is consistent with the Trump administration's approach to engagement with the world. He likes to have people that he trusts implicitly, and there's nobody that's closer to that than, you know, real estate billionaires, one of whom is his son-in-law. Those are people who can negotiate, have a wide, let's say, negotiation mandate. That can be a good thing. You know, I think that the question about the conflict in Gaza is mixed at best, but they would argue that it has the outlines of potential success and stability, having returned the hostages and the bodies of those killed, and having the violence not be as severe as it had been prior to the agreement. But obviously what has happened in Iran has been even less successful. It's not even a mixed agreement. This is still an ongoing war that has not ended in the time frame that they had allotted themselves and set several expectations of an end to this conflict multiple times. And in Ukraine itself, you know, President Trump, when he came to office, said that he would end this conflict on day one by virtue of his personal relationship with President Putin. That has not been the case. But like any kind of diplomatic negotiations, as to quote Jared Kushner, where there are complex problems involved, it requires a consistent, steady hand. And that has not been the case in the Ukraine conflict since its beginning, at least in terms of the Trump administration's return to office.
0: Do you get the feeling, though, that Jared Kushner is trying to conduct diplomacy the way he would a real estate deal? I mean, when he says that Russia should also gain from any prospective peace deal, what do you think he has in mind? Would the U.S. support territorial concessions to Moscow?
1: I think that these are areas where, you know, the benefit of decades of experience at, in the machinery of diplomacy at the State Department would be helpful. It's clear that Jared Kushner and Steve Witkoff are untethered from that process. They would consider themselves freed from those constraints. But, you know, at least in terms of, you know, what is going to be possible, they're going to be mugged by the reality of the Ukrainians themselves, because ultimately, whatever peace deal is negotiated will need to be voted on and ratified by the Ukrainian people, who have sacrificed a great deal in this conflict at the hands of the aggressor Russia. And of course, by the Europeans, who also have major stake in this conflict. And ultimately, the incentives for peace on all sides are going to be provided by the Europeans. That's for the Ukrainians' accession. That's, of course, continued military support, both in war and in peacetime. That's access to markets and lifting of sanctions, which is important for the Russians because their largest market is Europe. And of course, that's the use of the Russian sovereign assets, which are held and frozen in Belgium. So ultimately, they're the ones with a lot of the incentives at their disposal, and they're going to have a voice in this in whatever kind of deal emerges ultimately as well.
0: I want to stick with this notion of diplomacy for a moment. You know, as you say, U.S. State Department protocols are being ignored somewhat in these negotiations. And I'm also wondering, where is U.S. Secretary of State Marco Rubio in all of this? I mean, do we even know his level of involvement?
1: Well, it seems that he has not invested a lot of political capital in this particular conflict. And I would even say that in the Middle East, he seems also less engaged. There have been sporadic moments of engagement by Secretary Rubio. One could think about the Jeddah summit last year between Russia and the United States. But ultimately, I think he is kind of choosing where to spend his political capital globally, tends to be a little more focused in, let's say, the Western Hemisphere, an area that he has a great deal of interest and prioritization. Let's be frank, in the eyes of the White House, has turned out to be quite successful. If you look at how they assess the situation in Venezuela and what they're thinking about as possible next steps in Cuba. And in that sense, he is very comfortable to have a plurilateral system of diplomacy that involves everything from the vice president to the president's son-in-law.
0: You know, you mentioned Europe in this power equation with Ukraine and Russia. I know that the Trump administration is pushing for trilateral talks, Ukraine, Russia, and the U.S. Where does this leave Europe?
1: So, Kyiv and President Zelensky briefed the European National Security Advisors after the talks with Steve Witkoff and Jared Kushner. And of course, you know, Jared Kushner also mentioned the involvement of the Europeans. Because the Europeans are going to be expected to provide the lubricant of any kind of ceasefire and peace deal, they're going to have a say whether all the other sides like it or not. I don't think they're going to have a peace deal jammed on them over the heads of the Ukrainians and the Europeans. But ultimately, you know, there is something to be said for the fact that Russia and Europe are pretty much at loggerheads and polar opposites as far as how they see this conflict. And going into the winter, and this is going to be quite important for European capitals, is to think about the kind of escalatory pressure that everybody's expecting to see. Because as Ukraine remains essentially in some civilian centers defenseless as far as air defense, and is coming into a cold season where attacks on energy infrastructure are highly expected. And President Zelensky is signaling that he is going to return them in kind in Russian territory. One of the pieces of leverage that Moscow is going to try to use is escalated hybrid warfare in Europe to try to get their resolve to waver. So, you know, Europe is going to have to engage, and that means not just reacting necessarily to the proposals at hand, but also providing their own ideas. And, you know, it's interesting to note if there's one kernel of interesting information to come from this new, very tentative re-engagement by Washington, it's the use of this term, new ideas were put on the table in Moscow. Now, that can mean a lot of things. That can be quite ominous. But ultimately, that is a change in, let's say, the diplomatic signaling coming out of capitals that should be watched.
0: Tyson, I want to ask you, before we run out of time, I want to tap into your insider knowledge about Ukraine. I'm sure you saw the results from the election in the German state of Saxony-Anhalt last night, with the AfD, the far-right AfD, coming in as the strongest party. There's a lot of talk about the impact that's going to have on the federal government here in Berlin. We know that the federal government is in favor of supporting Ukraine. The AfD is not. It's pro-Russian. Are they worried in Kyiv tonight due to what they saw happen in one German state last night?
1: You know, I think that the broad, let's say, democratic center in Germany and Europe continues to hold. The support is very robust. Any kind of coalition that emerges in Germany or anywhere else is going to be centered around a pro-Ukrainian majority that happens in all major capitals at this point. I think that they feel very comfortable still with German support. That said, you know, Ukraine is not as present in the headlines as it was in the past, and that is a deep concern. Is not necessarily that a country like Germany will turn from, you know, pro-Ukrainian to skeptical or hostile to Ukraine or pro-Russian, but it's the creeping indifference to the conflict because it continues to move on. And one thing also to note, you know, they are watching these trends in Germany. It's not just the AfD. There's also Die Linke, which also has very strong pro-Russian roots and draws on that, and the Bundestag of Wagentecht, which also has those kind of pro-Russian roots. And there are other elections to be coming up. So they will be watching, but I think that they do have confidence in the Grand Coalition, the Social Democrats, and Merz's party, the Christian Democrats, to continue to support Ukraine through this tough winter.
0: Tyson Barker, as always, Tyson, good to talk with you. We appreciate your insights tonight. Thank you.
1: Thank you.
0: Well, the day continues online. You'll find us on YouTube and other social media at DW News. You can follow me on social media at Brent Goff TV. And remember, whatever happens between now and then, tomorrow is another day. Tomorrow is Tuesday. We'll see you then, everybody.

0: Hey everyone, Dana here, and today I'm going to show you how to use the cleft sentence and other sentence structures in different ways to add emphasis. Sentences like this sound typically English, so I'm going to show you 8 easy ways to begin a sentence with the help of my favorite vacation pictures from Athens. Number 1, this is. So, let me tell you a little bit about my vacation. This is Athens, and this is the hotel I stayed in. So you see, instead of saying, I stayed in this hotel, I can say, this is the hotel I stayed in. It gives more emphasis. Another example, this is the restaurant that we ate at. Delicious homemade pita bread. I highly recommend it. Number 2, this is where. You can also use a WH word. This is where we stayed in Greece. This is where we went for dinner on our first evening. And this is where I dropped my ice cream on the ground. It was tragic. Number 3, that's what. Oh, but just look at that beach. That's what I love about Greece, the beaches. I could also say the same thing beginning with just what. What I love about Greece is the beaches. What I really enjoyed was the people. Number 4, the thing, another thing. Or I can begin with the thing. The thing I love most about Greece is the beaches. The thing that really annoyed me was the traffic. And of course, dropping my ice cream. Instead of the thing, I could also say another thing. So another thing I like about Greece is the bright colors. Oh, just look at that. White, blue, green. You definitely need sunglasses. Yeah, there you go. That's better. Number 5, the reason why. Another way to give more emphasis to a sentence is using the reason or the reason why. I've been working really hard, so the reason why I chose Greece for my vacation was that I wanted to relax. Like this, you must say the reason why, not just why on its own. The reason why we picked this hotel was because it was in a beautiful part of town. Number 6, that's why. But I could also say the same thing using that's why. I just wanted to relax. That's why I chose Greece for my vacation. And that's why I also brought a funny book to read. Number 7, it isn't, it is, it wasn't, it was. We can also use a cleft sentence to make a contrast. It isn't just the sea and the beaches I like, it's also the food. Ooh, look at that, yum, yum, yum, yum, yum. It wasn't just the beaches and the food, it was also the people I stayed with. We had a great time together. Number 8, all. So, that was my vacation. I've only been back a month, and guess what? All I want to do is go on vacation again. All I'm dreaming of is being back soon, close to the sun and the sea, and of course, that ice cream. I hope you enjoyed seeing my amazing photos. Thanks so much for watching. Until next time, auf Wiedersehen.
1: ARD Alpha. Die Welt verstehen.